Hello, Taranaki. I'm Conal Mawson, and it's my very great pleasure to welcome you to my little corner of the world. Put up a chair, everyone, make yourself comfortable, and enjoy a wide variety of music with me. So come along with me to my little corner of the world, right here on Access Radio Taranaki, 104.4 FM.

Hello, Taranaki. I'm Colin Mosen, and it's my very great pleasure to welcome you to my little corner of the world. Pull up a chair, won't you please? Make yourself comfortable, and I hope you'll enjoy the entertainment that's on offer. Before I proceed any further, please let us know if you're enjoying the program, and if you have any suggestions, please put them forward, and they will be taken seriously, I promise you. It's not a request session, but we'd like to know what you, the public, think, so don't be shy. Let's begin with Guy Lombardo and his Royal Canadiens. This has been a long time favourite of mine. It was used in the late 1960s as the theme for a nostalgia program, and the program bore the title of the song, Seems Like Old Times. Here are Guy Lombardo and his Royal Canadiens.

That was Guy Lombardo and his Royal Canadiens, and Seems Like Old Times, a flashback from the 1940s. And incidentally, Guy Lombardo had a very distinguished career.

he was performing until shortly before his death in 1979. Well, now we come to Bert Camford. He has the distinction of being the Beatles' first producer, and he signed them up to his record label, Polydor, and he had a hugely tremendous career. He immigrated from South Africa to Germany, and everything just took off from there. And his music is always a pleasure to listen to. Here is Bert Camford and his orchestra and That Happy Feeling.

That was Bert Kampfert in his orchestra and that happy feeling. Now we come to Nat King Cole, and the tragedy is that he died so very young. He was only 45, and he died from lung cancer in February of 1965, just a week after my 11th birthday, as it happens. Many people have sung this particular song. Some pretty well, others, well, you'd sooner forget, wouldn't you? But not this version. Here's Nat King Cole to sing Hokey Carmichael's Stardust.

That was Nat King Cole, taken from us far, far too soon, and his version of Stardust. And I should mention that when he was dying, Frank Sinatra came to visit him every day, and he paid for the funeral. Well, now, in 1970, the world was to change for a young schoolgirl in Ireland. She called herself Dana. Her real name is Rosemary Brown. And Rosemary Brown has had a pretty eventful career in politics in the Irish Republic. But in 1970, her alter ego, Dana, won the Eurovision Song Contest with this song, and it made her a star and secured her future for life. Well, here is Dana and All Kinds of Everything.

Dharma and her biggest hits, All Kinds of Everything, from 1970, and she's still performing today at the ripe old age of 72, as well as enjoying a political career. Foster and Allen are firm favourites with many people, and I had the pleasure of seeing them perform in Hamilton in 2018. Here they are to sing one of their best loved songs. This is I Will Love You All My Life.

That was Foster and Allen, and I Will Love You All My Life. And what a tremendous act they have been over the years. Well, now many of you may remember the old 2XP New Plymouth, later 2ZP and Radio Taranaki. On Saturday mornings, they used to have wedding calls where they congratulated those that were about to take the plunge and tie the knot. Well, this is one of the songs that they used to play for the happy couples. Here's Julie Rogers, who celebrated her 81st birthday on the 6th of April. And this is The Wedding.

Julie Rogers and the Wedding, a beautiful song, beautifully sung. Well, now we have some New Zealand music here, and here is Peter Poser, and I saw him in concert when I was 8 years old, and he was fantastic way back then. Well, here he is with his biggest hit. And this is a song that gained him some fame in the United States. And he had the pleasure of meeting both Dean Martin and Frank Sinatra. And they, as you know, were very close friends. Well, here is Peter Poser and his biggest ever hit, The White Rabbit.

Peter Poser and the White Rabbit, recorded way back in 1964. Well, now Maria Dallas joins us. She was an outstanding performer and really gave it everything she had. She recorded many great songs, but this is a song I particularly like. It's been sung by a number of people, but I love Maria Dallas's version best of all. Here she is to sing "It's Such a Pretty World Today."

Maria Dallas, and It's Such a Pretty World Today, and we may bring Maria Dallas back in a future programme. I had the pleasure of seeing Vista Singer in concert when I was 7 years old, going on eight. He was part of a package tour, which was compared by the great Des Britain, and it featured such

performers as Kim Kruger, Bobby Rydell and Del Shannon. And Kim Kruger, incidentally, went on to be a mayoress of Whangarei. Well, here is Tony Williams singing a song that was written by Peter Poser. And this one's called Rose, Can I Share a Bed With You?

Tony Williams and Rose Can I Share a Bed With You, recorded in 1976, and it was quite a big hit for him. And the last time I saw Tony Williams was when he appeared with surviving members of the Howard Morrison Quartet, and they were so good together and a lot of fun to watch. Old Blue Eyes joins us now, and this is my favourite Frank Sinatra song of all. Here he is to sing The Summer Wind.

0: summer wind.
1: Old Blue Eyes, Frank Sinatra, and The Summer Winds. And as I mentioned earlier, this is my favorite Frank Sinatra song. Well, now we'll have some early Beatles, shall we? And this one comes from the Please Please Me album, released in 1963. And this is a song that John Lennon wrote and takes the lead vocal on. Here are the Beatles to sing Ask Me Why.

The Beatles from 1963 and Ask Me Why. In 1981, the world was in shock from the senseless assassination of John Lennon. So George Harrison managed to get the two survivors of the Beatles together, Paul McCartney and Ringo Starr, and they did a song called All Those Years Ago. But I'm not going to play that one. Instead, I'm going to play my favourite track from the Somewhere in England album. It's called Teardrops. Here's George Harrison.

George Harrison from the album Somewhere in England and Teardrops. The Nitty Gritty Dirt Band join us now, and this was a song that was released in 1967. Many of

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But this song, as I mentioned, comes from 1967, and it's called Buy For Me The Rain.

the Nitty Gritty Dirt Band. Although these days they've dropped the Nitty Gritty and just call themselves the Dirt Band, and Buy For Me The Rain from 1967. Well, now we come to Bee Bumble and the Stingers, and they specialised in doing their rock and roll type versions of classical numbers. And in 1962, they recorded their biggest ever hit, in fact, their only hit. And this is their version of the Nutcracker March, known as Nut Rocker. Here are Bee Bumble and the Stingers.

Bee Bumble and the Stingers, and Nut Rocker. Emerson, Lake and Palmer did a very good version. In fact, they recorded the song twice, both live performances, and both performances outstanding. Well, Eric Clapton joins us now, and this has always been a firm favourite of mine, and it goes all the way back to 1971. And this is a song called Let It Rain. So here is Eric Slowhand Clapton.

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2: Welcome to another week of Volunteer Journeys. Today I'm joined by Todd Velvin, whose current employment is the Group Manager at Taranaki Emergency Management. And that's where I first met Todd before he became the Group Manager. I was there on a training day for, I think would it have been probably for a welfare desk assessment or something. Oh, I'm going back quite a few years now. And I think there was yourself, Todd, and there was Salevi when he was part of the team. So, yeah, we're up at that building on, is it Robe Street?
3: Yeah, that's correct, Robe Street.
2: Yeah, there was quite a few of us volunteers there being trained that day. So welcome. So, Todd,

0: I'd asked to contact you by Mary from Volunteering New Plymouth, because she tells me that you've done quite a lot of different volunteering roles, which we'll delve into a little bit more as we go through. But I always start this off by asking, what's your earliest memory of volunteering, either you as an individual or seeing something in your family?
1: It's pretty straightforward for me. My earliest memories of volunteering is actually through my parents, through Surf Life Saving. So my parents started in Surf Life Saving when they were around 13 or 14 as volunteers and giving back to that organisation. So pretty much born into that organisation and watching them turn up weekend after weekend and on committees and fundraising and stuff. It was sort of one of those things, the path was set for you to sort of become a volunteer.
0: So what did they do at volunteering at Life Saving? Were they actually the ones who, were they the Baywatch characters that ran into the water or?
1: Yeah, they were both actually. So my parents, they did the officiating, they did the competing, they did the lifeguarding, they served on club committees. My father served on the New Zealand Board of Directors. He served internationally.
0: Wow.
1: He's still the only New Zealander to be awarded the Grand Knight for international life saving. So quite a big commitment over the volunteer years for them in Surf Life Saving.
0: So I guess it's a rite of passage then for you to follow in there. Is it footsteps if it's Surf Life Saving, or is it more flippers, in their flipper steps?
1: Yeah, I guess you could look at it like that. It's definitely, I think, footsteps. It's I don't know if we ever follow in their footsteps, but the path they have opened up for us. I like to think of it like that. Like I try to, you know, as much as they've set a direction and they've set a high bar, it's a pathway. It's not their footsteps. We're always being charged to think our own way and lead our own lives by our parents. So it's actually just giving back to where we see fit.
0: And the thing that, I mean, when I think of Surf Life Saving as somebody who's not part of that community, Surf Life Saving to me is the person stood between the red flags, but it's far more than that, eh?
1: Yeah, it is. It definitely is. And it's a business, basically, to keep those clubs going and all those volunteers. You know, there's about 20,000 volunteers across New Zealand in Surf Life Saving now, which is probably small compared to some organisations, but there are people.
0: Sounds pretty big to me.
1: Yeah. And they're there to keep New Zealand safe across all the beaches in New Zealand. So we have about 74 patrol beaches across New Zealand, and those lifeguards are there to make sure not only the community, the people that visit the beach, but our visitors to New Zealand as well, get them safe.
0: How many beaches do they patrol in Taranaki?
1: So we have the four local ones, and then we have Whanganui is actually included in Taranaki, so that makes number five, and Whanganui has two, so it has Castlecliff and Kaiwi. And Taranaki region has Opanaki, Aokura, East End and Fitzroy. But we still have other beaches as well. So the Onaira campgrounds, the Uranui campgrounds, which still have a lot of people swimming. So there's the occasion that you do get called out to those locations to assist people.
0: How did they decide which beaches to operate from?
1: Most of the clubs in Taranaki are over 100 years old, so they've been there for a long, long time, and, you know, the facilities are there. They're very heavily populated all year round, all summer round, I suppose, with users. So I guess it's just a historical thing that those beaches have been patrolled for 100 years.
0: Yeah. I remember talking, before I moved to New Zealand, my nephew's really good friend, his girlfriend was in Surf Life Saving in probably out Kumeu way, out that way. And she said she did it for her physical fitness and the sport and the competitiveness that they do. Now, I didn't understand that as being part of a club, there's heaps of competitions and everything, and that you can start from really young too.
1: Yeah, so we start from 5 years old. So from 5 to 14, they're just learning the skills around water and how to keep themselves safe and lots of little activities, and it's once a week. Once they become 14, they become a lifeguard. They do a lifeguard award. So then they can actually compete in the senior competitions. But

0: there's a wide range of competitions from individuals to teams. You don't have to be a great swimmer to be a lifeguard. You just have to be a confident swimmer. There is a time requirement, but there's multiple bits and pieces that will fit all sorts of people if they're looking to join a surf life saving club.
1: So with the clubs, all the people who are looking after the little tuckers and the people who are training to be lifeguards, are they all volunteers that work with the young people?
0: Yep, all volunteers. Everybody in a surf life saving club is a volunteer. The only really paid staff you see in surf life saving clubs now are normally an administrator to help with the ongoing burden of the world that we have with fundraising and funding and running big organisations. And quite a few clubs have paid senior coaches to run the senior competitions and stuff like that. But it's built on the backbone of volunteers.
1: So is it a big deal, this inter-club competitions?
0: Very much so. There's lots of good rivalries. But
1: which club are you part of, Todd?
0: So I'm Fitzroy, so born and raised in Fitzroy, and got a very, very steep family history in it. So not only have my parents been there from day dot, but my aunties and uncles are in there, my cousins, and so it's a real big family club. But I've got great friends that I've built over the last 40 plus years all around Taranaki and all around New Zealand surf clubs. Just because we've got a fierce rivalry on the beach doesn't mean we're not mates off the beach.
1: And does that go across the whole of Aotearoa? Is there like national champs and things like that?
0: Yeah, it does. So we've got several national champs. So we have a pool division where they go away. We have a beach competition. There's an IRB competition, which is the inflatable rescue boats.
1: For those of us who don't know, what is an IRB?
0: Yeah, so that's the little orange boats that you see driving around with BP Surf Rescue.
1: Sounded
0: on.
1: A bit like IRD to me, so yeah.
0: Yeah, be careful of that, eh? And then we also have a competition for our under-14s called Ocean Athletes, which is a cool thing. So from 10 to 14, they can compete in a national event as well. So lots of opportunities there for people.
1: Is it whenever I've sort of like headed down to the beach, I see a really good mix of boys and girls. Is that tend to be the mix, or does it favour one gender more than the other?
0: It doesn't favour one gender. It actually swings around a bit. Some days you'll get a real good mix, and other days or other years you might see more females and boys. And it's really based on their circle of friends. And quite often, if you've got a strong circle of friends, they'll bring more mates along. And but yeah, it's not favouring one really. I'd say it's a really good 50-50 split.
1: That's good. And I know I've got family who've moved down from Auckland, and they've got a little boy, and they really want him to get involved. He's not quite old enough yet. He's not quite five. So once he's old enough, they want him to join, because they also liked what they saw when they lived in Auckland about the personal skills as well that it teaches, and the confidence.
0: Yeah, I think that's a great thing about things. It's not only about what they're learning of in the water safety stuff, it's the life skills they get. And I always tell a lot of our lifeguards, when you go for a job interview and you've got volunteer on there, and your volunteering time, you've given so many community hours service, you've got a first aid certificate through it, you've got, all these associated awards that shown your commitment, one, and you've got a skill. So I think these, especially for surf life saving, I'm a little bit biased, but it creates great humans. It really does. Some great young adults.
1: You're allowed to be biased.
0: Yeah. Well, where else do you get a 14-year-old lifeguard that's standing between the red and yellow flags, keeping adults safe from drowning, and having that communication skill to be able to talk to people twice, three times their age, say, hey, you can't swim there, you got to swim here. So it's a really empowering thing for these young lifeguards to actually be there and take that responsibility for a couple of hundred swimmers on the beach.
1: And do you find in general that people are really responsive and respectful?
0: They are. In general, they are. You put the uniform on these young lifeguards, and I think people react to that uniform. They know that they're there to provide a service, and they're volunteers, and they're there to keep people safe. Yeah, which is nice. So us older people don't have to step in too often.
1: No, that's good. I once had to, when we first moved here, we lived near Piha, and I went down to the beach

0: And I can swim. I wouldn't necessarily say I've never really swum in sea because I'm from the UK and you don't swim in the sea in the UK. And I was out in Piha and I was out swimming, but I didn't realize there was a bit of a just off the beach is a really deep section and I didn't realize. And then a boat came through and I just got really unconfident and felt really scared and just stuck my hand up because I'd watched Piha Rescue many a time, and it felt like within a nanosecond there was somebody there. Just and I couldn't see
1: That's
0: anybody on
1: right.
0: the beach, but I was just panicking. Put my hand up, and this young person just came and kind of, "Are you all right? You all right?" And just like got me out of the little bit of trouble I was in. And I'm like, oh, thank God, it works! It works! I just put my hand up, and a little angel came and got me. I was never so pleased to see somebody as I was that day. It's
1: It's nice to hear those stories.
0: Oh, I tell you what, I've not been back in the water since. It's probably one of the worst beaches in New Zealand to go in, actually.
1: Yeah, the west coast of New Zealand is a pretty rugged coast.
0: Yeah, and it's not that warm either.
1: It's warm for some of us and not warm for the others.
0: So surf lifesaving, if we chop the top of your head, it would probably say surf lifesaving all the way through you like a stick of rock.
1: Definitely. I'm still involved. I'm still involved at club committee level and down there helping out and doing my bit around the surf club. I just can't give it up, unfortunately.
0: So
1: It takes up all my
0: do you
1: free
0: work
1: time.
0: alongside any other organisations with the surf lifesaving? Do you have much to do with Coast Guard and things like that?
1: Yeah, we do, but not as a club. So I'm part of the Taranaki Rescue Squad, which is a group of lifeguards from all the four clubs that make up a sort of a specialist group. So we get called out to all the after-hours rescues and the technical rescues. So we work really closely with Coast Guard on those because they might be boats or overturned vessels or people stuck on the island. So between us and Coast Guard, we've got a really good relationship because they support us and we support them,
0: Is that
1: depending
0: voluntary
1: on.
0: as well?
1: That's voluntary as well. So the Coast Guard voluntary and Surf Life Saving's voluntary. So again, that's the same. We've got to ask for sponsorship and fundraising to make sure we've got all the correct gear and so forth. So, but it's rewarding. It's one of those things that's very rewarding
0: So that
1: helping people get
0: specialist
1: funding.
0: team that you're part of, Todd, what were the prerequisites for you to be part of that?
1: So my prerequisites, we've got set skills that we have to get. They're not far off a normal lifeguard. Some of them are a little bit more maybe advanced, but it's a lot of it's time. I've got many years under my belt of doing multiple things, so it's actually time and experience, and being able to judge the situation for what it is, and having that knowledge in the back of your head because you've got many years of experience doing different things around those scenarios.
0: Yeah, and I would imagine as well, your availability, if you're a younger person with a younger family, you might not always have that availability. Also, yeah.
1: Yeah, that's right. I mean, that's like any volunteering organisation. Now, it's a really hard time to be a voluntary organisation because time is precious and the economy's tough. And it is. But it's that availability, being able to be available. But we have a good group. We have about 12 of us on that team, and so between 12 of us, there's always at least a couple of people available to respond.
0: Now I'm making an assumption that summer's probably your busiest time, but is that right?
1: It actually, it comes and goes. It depends. I mean, we had a little call out on the weekend, ended up resolving itself, but we got activated to go to down to one of the beaches. But summer definitely is. It's when we get nice, clear, settled weather, and everybody goes, "That's it. We're going fishing, boating, whatever it might be, swimming." So when you get a nice day, it can happen pretty quickly.
0: What's the one event or rescue that really sticks in your mind?
1: Oh, I've had a few in the water. I suppose a few years ago, actually, one that really sticks in my mind, and it's mainly due because of the work I do now in emergency management, is it was after Cyclone Fiji, and we were on patrol at Fitzroy Beach, and we were getting quite a bit of storm surge from the cyclone, and in Taranaki, our tide moves quite a lot on those beaches. And one of these days, we're having really, really big surges up the beach.

0: And one in particular one, it managed to get a wee family that we just happened to be in an IRB, so we were kind of prepared and ready for it because we knew what was happening with the day that was going on and pulling them out. So, pulling the mother and the father out first the daughter and the father out first and then the mother second because she was a little bit more confident in the water. But originally they didn't react. They were confident that they were in control, so we kind of stayed nearby. But yeah, they were very lucky. It was kind of a fairly significant surge through caused by the ex-tropical cyclone Fiji and the pressure it puts on the ocean with the coastal surges. So.
1: So one of the things I hear about a lot, which is I guess is the bit that you often get involved in, is a riptide, and is that people misjudge that. Now, I've seen, again, when I was up at Midway, I saw that the flags would move and they'd say, oh, the rip's here today or it's here. So what is a riptide as somebody who's not a swimmer or an ocean swimmer?
0: And it's actually quite a good topic to discuss because in Taranaki, our beaches at the moment, we've got a lot of sand on our beaches and we have had those beaches growing probably for the last couple of decades actually with sand. So they do move quickly on our beaches. When I grew up on Fitzroy, for an example, we used to have big rocks and you had starfish and crabs in the rocks and the rips always used to form around them. Now we have so much sand on the beach, they've gone, so the sand moves. So what a rip is we have all the waves coming into the beach and that water coming in has got to go somewhere. So it finds the lowest part of the beach because it always flows downhill and it flows to that low bit and then it flows back out to sea. So quite often when it's flowing, it'll make a bit more of a channel, really, going out to sea. So, and what happens is if we get lots of good surf like we do on the West Coast, and it can move the sand, so it can move the rip. So at low tide, if you know what you're looking for, they're really easy to see because you can see the big hump of dry sand and then you'll see a low little gully with a little bit of water in it or it'll look wet.
1: Sense. I never really understood what it was. So it's kind of a faster channel underneath everything else.
0: It's where the water's coming in and is in the form of waves and that water's got to go back out to sea somewhere. Flows downhill or flows to the lowest point.
1: That makes sense now. I'll be able to, even if I can't spot them, at least I'll be able to talk like I know what they mean.
0: Nice.
1: If anybody was thinking about doing surf lifesaving, how would they go about that? How would they, what's the first protocol? What would they need to do?
0: I suppose the first protocol is to find out where your local surf lifesaving club is or where your friends are going. I would say go with your
1: friends. Or you can get a lift to.
0: yeah, because if you've got friends that are going to a club, you're probably going to enjoy it a little bit more. But find your local club. You can go to the Surf Life Saving New Zealand website or any of the Surf Life Saving Club's websites, like Fitzroy Surf Life Saving Club. Got a website. You can go to that. There's lots of contact numbers on there and information. And basically join up they'll get in touch and go, come to this session. We'll figure something out or come to the Sunday sessions when they start in November for the kids. And, just get amongst them. Just figure out where your niche is. And I think that's a little bit like a lot of volunteer clubs. If you just give it a crack and find out where your specialties lie, you'll probably end up enjoying it.
1: So is it only people who want to get in the water that you're looking for, or is it, tin rattlers looking for money, or is the committee jobs or other roles that can be done or other roles at the clubs?
0: We have roles for everybody. So we have a lot of parents that are there just doing committee roles or support roles and their kids are involved. Or we have a role now called patrol support. So the lifeguards that haven't done the swimming part of their award. So they go down and volunteer on the weekends and they can fill the forms out. They can operate the radios. They can do the first aid or drive the buggy. They just don't go in the water. So they don't even need to, so it's a role for everybody, literally, in surf life saving. Always looking for support and, in the fundraising, the club administration, I find now that club administration has got a lot more than what it used to be back in the day. I think there's more requirements on every single club out there.

0: We have to
1: There'll
0: do
1: be a
0: this
1: form
0: and do
1: for
0: that.
1: that.
0: Yeah, you've got to do your accounts and you got to, you know, it's got to be audited and yeah, there's so much going on.
1: And accountability
0: yeah, so
1: for funding
0: a role for everybody.
1: And yeah, all of that,
0: yep.
1: All of that. So as well as the stuff with Surf Life Saving, I know with your day job at emergency management, you've got a significant amount of volunteers who stand up for that organisation as well. So you're on the other side, supporting and recruiting. Tell us a little bit about how people can get involved with emergency management.
0: Supporting and recruiting. I sometimes call it begging for volunteers. No. Yeah. Come and volunteer for us, suckering people. And no, we're always looking for volunteers. We have a few volunteer organisations that are based at our building as well. I'd like to acknowledge them, like Landsar and Alpine Cliff Rescue and the Amateur Radio Club. So we try and support them with their volunteers so they've got a place to be, hoping that they'll help us out as well. So it's about, I think for us in Taranaki, it's about the collective well-being of our communities for emergency management. So the volunteers for Taranaki Emergency Management Office or Civil Defence, unfortunately, there's not always a lot of action, but there is a lot of training. And touch wood, we don't have too many activations here, but we train people in how to work in an operations centre or a coordination centre during a crisis, like a flooding event or a cyclone or an earthquake, which is the high pressure, the high stress sort of scenario. So we have quite a few volunteers at the moment and a mix of council, district council, regional council and externals. But if people are looking to volunteer for us, for emergency management, they go on our website and we have a pretty simple link there for people to sign up. And then
1: is your website Taranaki Emergency Management? Or is that what they should Google?
0: Yeah, Google that. TaranakiEM.govt.nz.
1: Yeah, sweet.
0: And then once they've volunteered, we put them all the trainings for free. We do it, and if it's a day course, we'll provide lunch, which is always good. We've got coffee and occasionally have biscuits.
1: There's always been biscuits when I've come.
0: Yeah.
1: As a friend once said to me, if there's no food involved, it should be an email.
0: Yeah, that's it, or a Teams meeting.
1: When you stand up the centre, is it predominantly weather events are the main ones that you get stood up for?
0: Yeah, in recent times for us, it's been mainly weather events. You know, we had Cyclone Vianu not so long ago. Then we had a rain event before that was affecting the Waitara River, which we activated for. Yeah. And that's the thing that makes me nervous the most is with El Nino is heading into the summer with El Nino, we're likely to see a few more cyclones and storms. Be a little bit more severe around New Zealand. So, and the key thing about being a volunteer for us is making sure you've got your get ready kit at home. So when you do volunteer and walk out the door, your family and your friends and all those people have got, you know, they know what they're going to do while you're out volunteering for us.
1: And I mean, that's from my experience of doing through the training, the one thing that is made very clear is you've got to make sure that you and your whānau are safe before you actually come out the door to actually do any volunteering, because the last thing they want is somebody in the centre who's constantly worried about their own whānau. So, yeah, it's very much look after yourself, and then if you've got the availability and the capability, then please come and help us. Would that be true?
0: Yeah, that would definitely be true, yeah. Always got to look after yourself, make sure you're ready to be a volunteer and be fit for purpose for us. And, you know, that way then, so quite often we don't expect volunteers to be in straight away because we all need, even us professionals, we need to make sure our families are sorted before we rush into work. So, yeah.
1: Because I know, I think you stood up quite significantly at the start of COVID as well, didn't you? During lockdown and things, because you weren't quite sure what. So in a pandemic, I mean, that's another thing. It's not just weather or volcanoes. It's absolutely any emergency situation. Would that be right?
0: Yeah, it is. We spent about 6 weeks activated during COVID because it was a national state of emergency. It was a unified. It was a joint response between Health New Zealand and the National Emergency Management Agency. So yeah, we were stood up for 6 weeks for that to try and support communities, and did quite a bit of welfare support to different parts of Taranaki.
1: Cool. Well, you're not going to believe this, but that's our 25 minutes all done. It just really goes so quickly. Todd, thank you so much for speaking to us today. And just to reiterate, if anybody wants to get involved with Surf Life Saving, just check out your local club. If you go to Fitzroy, you'll see Todd there. He'll be running up and down the beach.
0: Definitely. Yep, I'll be there.
1: Particularly on a good sunny day. And thanks for your service for the community. And thanks for everything that you do with emergency management as well.
0: Awesome. Thank you.
1: Ka kite.
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Kia ora, assalamualaikum. Welcome to another episode of Headscarves and Good Yarns. For this korero, we're picking up kind of right where we left off from the last episode. So if you're just tuning in for this one, not to worry, you'll still be able to follow along. But last episode, I did an episode inspired by one of my favorite trashy TV shows, Love Island, because like anything else, it really is that deep and it really is that political. And at the end of last episode, we were talking about the double standards and the virtue signaling behind, you know, the term girl's girl, and when the girls chose to use it and when they chose not to. It was just really, really interesting pattern that I noticed while watching this episode. It's not unique to Love Island as well. You know, girl's girl has been a term that's been around, that's been used in so many different ways as well. And I've just, notice this pattern about how it gets used, who says it, who is and isn't deemed a girl's girl. So we're gonna pick up from that point and just generally talk about virtue signaling for this episode, which is really, really interesting. Really, really interesting. So my main, I don't know, thesis, if we're going to get academic about it for today, is that the loudest argument in public life right now isn't really left versus right or online versus offline. It's cheap versus costly. Because if you think about it, every single day we're flooded with moral signals, right? Whether it's hashtags or squares or girl's girl or she's problematic, he's a good one. And none of those things actually ask us the one question that would help us sort the real from the hollow, which is, what did this cost the person who said it? Not did they mean it, because honestly, you will never be able to

to know that. And I feel like, I don't know, it's kind of a bit of a nothing burger. But what did it cost them? And I think that's the whole ball game. And that's a lot more question than virtue signaling, yes or no. And, you know, like with everything in the show, it is nuanced. There are, you know, multiple things that can be true at the same time. And the same goes with this episode as well. You know, I am going to be asking you to hold things that feel contradictory at the same time the whole way through this kōrero. You know, one genuine, empty, self-serving moral performance, it is real. It happens constantly, and naming it does matter. And the other thing, the accusation, that, you know, the virtue signaling is now used far more often to shut down real moral speech than to catch fake moral speech. And I think both of those things are true simultaneously. And, you know, it is kind of uncomfortable, you know, allowing both to exist or sitting with both, as opposed to not collapsing it into, you know, either everyone who posts about a cause is a fraud, or any criticism of activism is right-wing bad faith. I think this discomfort and that tension line, that is where we're going to be sitting for this episode. So, you know, buckle in, let's take a seat, let's get into it. Because I think this nuanced part is really where we need to sink our teeth into. So, you know, where Liz kind of started a good place with, you know, virtue signaling. Where did that phrase come from, and why is it important to talk about where it came from? So most people use virtue signaling like it's always existed, like it's a neutral bit of language, you know, kind of like maybe the way we say like gaslighting or trigger warning. But it hasn't always existed. It has a specific author. And I think, yeah, knowing where it came from, I think really helps understand how we should be using that term. The phrase was popularized, note I say popularized, not invented, and made mainstream by a British journalist named James Bartholomew, in an article for The Spectator in April 2015. Oh my God, that sounds like yonks ago. So The Spectator, for anyone who doesn't know, because I didn't know before doing research for this episode, but it's a British conservative magazine. And you know what? It's not a smear. I'm not coming for The Spectator's neck. It's just context, and context is really important. So the original piece was pretty specific in its targets. Bartholomew wrote about a poster he'd seen from Whole Foods with some vague language about shared values. And he wrote about BBC presenters criticizing a right-wing political party as a way of signaling their own open-mindedness. He wrote about people who'd say, quote, I hate the Daily Mail, as, you know, a kind of shorthand for, I'm a good left-wing caring person, without that statement requiring them to actually do anything caring. And his main thing, which, you know, is a pretty sharp observation, was this. Virtue signaling doesn't require you to actually do anything virtuous. You don't have to deliver meals to an elderly neighbor. You don't have to stay in a difficult relationship for your kid's sake. You don't have to give anything up. You just have to say the right words and the right tone to the right audience, and you get the social credit anyway. Which is really, really, really interesting. Really interesting. And, you know, he described this moral posturing as positional good. And a positional good is something whose value, or whose whole value, comes from you having more of it than other people, not from any use it has on its own. Kind of think of it like a luxury handbag whose entire appeal is that not everyone can have one. If everyone had a, you know, Chanel bag, I don't even know if that's a luxury brand, to be fair. I don't know nothing about bags. But if everyone had one, it would stop being valuable, because the whole value was never really about the handbag. It was about

you know, being seen to be above the crowd, or I mean, now that I've like really run off this handbag metaphor, maybe you just generally like bags and you don't care about other people. But anyways, the value comes from, you know, the value, what the message says, rather than the bag itself. And, you know, his argument was moral credibility can work the exact same way. If everyone said, I hate the Daily Mail, or maybe the New Zealand version, Aotearoa version of that would be, I hate stuff, all the shade to stuff. It would stop, you know, functioning as a status marker. It only works as a signal of your moral standing because it distinguishes you from people who don't say it. And, you know, this idea is actually way older than this article that came out in 2015. It goes back to 1899. This economist named Thorsten Veblen, I hope I said that correctly, coined the term conspicuous consumption to describe the exact same thing. Buying and displaying things specifically because they're expensive and visible, not because you need them, purely to signal your social position to everyone watching. And so, you know, this economist Veblen was talking about the gilded age of super rich, but Bartholomew kind of took that framework and spoke about the moral language instead. And I think this is really worth sitting with because, first, the foundational definition of virtue signaling was never really about whether someone believed what they said. It was about status, and it was about distinguishing yourself from the crowd, which, you know, is a claim about the motive, something nobody outside that speaker's own head can ever fully verify. And I think that becomes a relevant point later on. And I think another thing worth noting, the term didn't stay in its original fairly narrow lane, right? Bartholomew himself wrote a follow-up piece 6 months later, quite excited, watching the phrase get picked up across British and then American media, used by people across a political spectrum, applied to basically anything that smelt like public moral expression. And so by 2020, the term had become common enough that it showed up in BBC's own internal editorial guidelines as a phrase journalists need to handle carefully because of how politically loaded it has become. So I think here we come to the first ear bite that I want all of us to chew on, which is virtue signaling isn't a neutral diagnostic tool that just kind of fell from the sky. It's a term that was born inside a specific ideological project. It's a conservative critique of what its author saw as cheap, performative, left-wing moralizing. And it has since been, loaded into, you know, something that sounds like plain, obvious common sense. Almost nobody who uses the phrase today knows it. I guarantee almost no one who uses the phrase today knows that history or thinks about the fact that the term itself is doing rhetorical work, not just descriptive work. And so that's not to say that the concept is useless or that only conservatives can use it fairly. Plenty of people across the political spectrum now aim it at corporate rainbow washing, at celebrity activism, all sorts of things. And, you know, we are going to get into some of these examples, but it does mean every time you reach for that's just virtue signaling, you're reaching for a tool that was forged with a specific political edge, whether you're aware of it or not. And I think that is worth knowing before you swing that axe. It's worth knowing that. So if the term has kind of the slippery, loaded history, does that mean that the phenomenon it's describing isn't real? No. Genuinely empty, self-serving moral performance is absolutely real. It happens all the time on every side of every issue. That question is how to actually identify it with some, I don't know, with a bit of

with a bit of rigor instead of just using the phrase as like, I don't know, a vibe. And this is where I want to bring in two academic philosophers who have done, you know, a lot of the nuanced and careful work on this exact problem. So we have Justin Tossey and Brandon Warmke, I really hope I've said that correctly, who wrote a whole book called Grandstanding, The Use and Abuse of Moral Talk. And you know what? They deliberately avoid the phrase virtue signaling because of how politically contaminated it's become, and instead build a more precise concept, which I think, I don't know, it's a better tool. You know, you're kind of hitting bullseye with this rather than just saying that's virtue signaling. And this concept is called moral groundstanding. So groundstanding has two moving parts. Part one is a recognition desire. And this just means, you know, like a want to be seen by other people as morally impressive. Not like a small incidental want, like, oh, maybe that'd be nice. Like, it's a strong feeling, like you would, like, so strong to the point that you would feel genuinely disappointed or annoyed if nobody noticed. And the other part of this is the a grandstanding expression. And this is the actual public act, whether it's the post or the speech or the phrase used or the comment. And that's designed to satisfy that recognition desire. And I think here's a crucial, genuinely underrated point in their whole framework. Grandstanding is not defined by what you say. It's defined by why you're saying it. Which means, and I think this is the part that we need to sit with a little bit longer, you literally cannot reliably identify grandstanding from the outside just by reading someone's post. Two people can write the exact same sentence about the exact same cause word for word, and one of them is grandstanding and the other one genuinely isn't, because the difference lies entirely inside a psychological state. You, the observer, you don't have access to that. So I think, you know, let's just sit with that for a second, because it is a genuinely humbling point. You know, every single time you scroll past someone's post and think, well, you know, that's just virtue signaling, or that's just obviously for to say something without saying anything, really, to say a lot with saying a little. You're making a claim about the inside of someone else's head that you cannot verify. And you might be right. People's patterns of behavior over time do give you real evidence. You know, if there's a person or a business, yeah, let's not make this personal. This could be structural as well. A business or institution who only ever posts about a cause during the trending week, never before or after, you know, that does give you a genuine, point to a genuine pattern. But the single post in isolation tells you almost nothing about the motive. It tells you about the content, but the motive is invisible. And so the authors also map out specific forms of grandstanding that you can observe. And I think it's important to run through these. Hopefully it will give you more tools to add to your kete, so when you are having thoughts about virtue signaling or something that you've noticed, you can have something to grab onto and use. So there's a piling on, which is jumping into a pile up of criticism against someone, not because your specific voice adds anything new, but because being visibly part of the crowd condemning something gets you moral credit by association. And I think this one is particularly interesting when, you know, coupled up with our rampant cancel culture. And again, this is nuanced. Some people, and, you know, I'm not saying that accountability doesn't matter. It absolutely does, especially when, you know, money is involved and businesses and people and just systems are like making money off their not cool moral standpoints. I think this is why, personally, this is why I'm like particularly critical of like who I support.

especially if there's money being involved with it. Like, for example, the new Harry Potter series, I actually don't know if it's out or not, but I'm not too sure if I want to, like, put money behind watching it, because if that money goes back to Joanne's pocket, we all know what Homegirl is using her money for. And that's just something, personally, I don't want to support. So I get it, you know, we do need to be holding people and systems and structures to account. But also our cancel culture is rampant. And you know it is when people just, like, switch up their thoughts and opinions to the point where it's clear that they just liked participating in the canceling of someone or something rather than taking a critical moral stance on what's going on. So yeah, I think the piling on is really interesting with the cancel culture that we love performing in these days. Then there's ramping up, which is escalating your language past what the situation actually calls for, because more dramatic language reads as more morally serious. You know, someone else called it concerning, so you're gonna call it the worst thing you've ever seen. And not because that's accurate, but because it's more morally impressive. Then there's trumping up, you know, treating a fairly minor moral issue like it's a 5-alarm emergency, because urgency performs well. Then there's expressing strong emotions, which is, you know, publicly displaying outrage or grief or heartbreak in a way that's calibrated more for how it reads to an audience than for how you're actually processing the thing privately. And then there's dismissiveness, which is waving away an entirely complicated issue with a single, you know, line or a glib, because looking like you're above the whole messy debate is its own status move. So this is where I want to make the turn that I think a lot of, like, virtue signaling 101 content misses completely, especially that last one, dismissiveness, waving away a complicated issue to look like you're above the mess. And that's not just a description of performative activism. That is almost word for word a description of what happens every single time someone types lol virtue signaling under a post and moves on. You know, the accusation itself is frequently a textbook grandstanding expression. You know, it has its own recognition desire, the desire to be seen as clear-eyed and unbothered and too smart to be fooled by performative nonsense. It has its own grandstanding expression, which is the dismissive one-liner. So, you know, by the author's own framework, when, you know, you say that's just virtue signaling, it's very often grandstanding about not grandstanding, if that makes sense. And I think that's where I really want to sit with today. It's grandstanding wearing an anti-grandstanding costume, because it dresses itself up as skepticism rather than moralizing, and it gets to completely skip the scrutiny that moralizing usually invites or asks for. And, you know, nobody accuses a cynic of showing off, but the cynic is very often showing off too, just showing off a different quality. Not compassion, but detachment. And detachment in a lot of online spaces right now, it kind of has a particular read to it, which is unbothered, above it all, too sharp to be moved. And yeah, I think that is... that's really, really, really interesting. You know, naming genuine moral grandstanding is a legitimate, useful thing to do. It happens, it's worth calling out, especially if it's a pattern, but the accusation virtue signaling, as it's actually deployed in most everyday course, has become a thought-terminating cliche rather than a genuine diagnostic tool. You know, it's a way of sounding critical while doing the least possible amount of actual thinking, which is really, really interesting, I feel like.

really, really interesting. So if the motive is invisible and basically unknowable from the outside, what can we actually look at instead? And I kind of want to change tack and move to a different field, which is evolutionary biology and economics, which sounds random, but they kind of solved a version of this exact problem ages ago for a completely different reason, but the framework transfers almost perfectly. So here's the puzzle biologists are trying to solve. Why does a peacock grow an enormous, heavy, brightly colored tail that makes it slower, more visible to predators, and more expensive to maintain? Which is kind of like asking the peacock, like, are you trying to live? What's going on here? You know, from a pure survival standpoint, that is a huge flaw. Like, that natural selection should have taken over the driver's wheel and got rid of that. But a researcher named Amos Zahavi, also hope I said that correctly, proposed an answer in the 70s called the handicap principle. And his idea was this: the tail works precisely because it's costly. A weak, sickly, low quality peacock literally cannot afford to grow and maintain that tail. It would kill him. So the tail isn't just decoration, it's proof. It's an honest signal of underlying quality. And it's honest because faking it is too expensive for anyone who doesn't actually have the resources behind it. And, you know, around the kind of the same time, actually, but from what I can tell, completely independently, an economist named Michael Spence was building basically the same model to explain something in the job market, which is why people get university degrees even in fields that teach them almost nothing directly useful for the job they end up doing. And his answer was, the degree isn't valuable because of what you learned. It's valuable because it's costly in time, money, effort, and a genuinely lower ability candidate would have struggled much harder to get through it. And that cost, the cost is what makes a signal trustworthy. If a degree were free and instant, it wouldn't tell employees anything because everyone, capable or not, would have one. So, you know, putting these theories together, you get something called costly signaling theory. And I think it's so interesting because this, yes, it was, you know, developed, this framework was developed in the context of biology and economics, but it very much applies to human social life. You know, the core insight, if you take it all the way down to just plain English, a signal is only trustworthy if faking it would cost the faker this something real. So cheap signals, ones anyone can produce regardless of whether the underlying quality is actually there, carry almost no information. But costly signals, ones that would genuinely hurt or drain a low quality sender to produce, carry real information because faking them isn't worth it. Now, if you apply that to moral and political speech, a hashtag costs nothing. A black square costs nothing. Saying, she's such a girl's girl, costs nothing. Anyone, regardless of what they actually believe or how they actually behave when no one's watching, can produce those signals at zero cost. You know, which means, according to costly signaling theory, those signals carry almost no reliable information about the sender's actual underlying commitment. And not because, you know, whoever said the thing is necessarily lying, but the format itself cannot distinguish between liars and believers. Honest, everyone, honest or not, looks identical. But compare that to something that actually costs real resources. Money, reputational risk, social standing, time, physical safety. You know, publicly standing by someone whose cause is currently unpopular with your social circle, actually redistributing money or opportunity, not just attention, showing up to something inconvenient and unglamorous,

repeatedly with no audience watching and no post to show for it, staying in a hard, uncomfortable disagreement with a friend rather than posting, I don't know, a clean, satisfying moral dunk on it. All of these things cost something. And because they cost something, they carry real information about your priorities and your commitments and your values in a way that a hashtag just structurally cannot. And this is generally, I think, you know, this is the sharpest possible tool for kind of cutting through that, is this a real or performative debate? And it's much better than trying to read minds, which, as we just kind of covered, you actually can't do that. So instead of asking, do they really mean it, which is something that we just cannot answer, ask, what would it have cost them to fake this? If the honest answer is nothing at all, you've learned something real, not that the person is fake necessarily, but that the format they chose can't tell you either way. If the honest answer is quite a lot, that's genuinely, structurally, more trustworthy information, independent on, you know, anyone's inner sincerity. And here's a piece of the actual consumer psychology research that kind of backs this up, you know, with data rather than just theory. There's a well-known study from 2014 where they termed on something they termed slacktivism, which is small, publicly visible, low-cost acts of token support, like joining a Facebook group or sharing a post. And their finding is really, you know, interesting. It's worth sitting with. It's not simply that token support does nothing. It's just that the social visibility of the token act actually changes what happens next through something psychologists call moral licensing, which is, you know, a well-documented pattern. We're doing one small good thing gives people a kind of internal permission slip to do less good afterwards because they already banked on that moral credit. You know, their specific finding was that when an initial show of support is publicly observable, you know, everyone sees you posted it, people are less likely to follow up with a more meaningful, costly contribution. And I actually want to extend this beyond people. I think this very much goes towards institutions and structures and businesses and celebrities and influencers and public figures, which is really interesting. You know, I feel like, and this kind of behavior is maybe perhaps the opposite of what most of us would assume. You know, we tend to think that small public gestures are kind of at least a stepping stone towards bigger ones, you know, like a gateway into deeper commitment. But this research is telling us the opposite can happen. Because the public gesture already delivered the social reward, you know, people saw you, people approved, the psychological box gets ticked, you know, like job done. No further cost required, which means the whole, well, at least it raises awareness defenses. I don't know, it's kind of cheap, right? You know, viral moral gestures need a genuine asterisk on it now, because sometimes it does raise awareness and lead somewhere, but there's real evidence that the specific combination of low cost plus high visibility can actually, I don't know, act as a short circuit to the deeper commitment that it was supposedly a stepping stone towards. And that's because the visibility alone already paid out the reward that action was chasing. So I think let's just take a quick philosophical detour, because I want to give this particular thought that's been brewing some real room. So underneath the whole virtue signaling conversation sits an assumption that I feel like not a lot of people say out loud. The real virtue is private, silent, hidden. And that the moment virtue becomes visible, becomes public, it's automatically suspect, automatically a little bit corrupted. That assumption has a specific history. You know, it's not some universal, timeless truth about ethics. It's largely inherited from a particular moral tradition. You can trace strands of it through certain readings of Protestant Christianity, where quiet, hidden virtue, known only

to God was held up as a golden standard against those public displays of piety. And then later, through Immanuel Kant's moral philosophy, which insisted that an action only counts as truly moral if it's done purely from a sense of duty, with zero desire for approval or reward mixed in. The instant you want people to see you doing the right thing on this framework, the moral value starts leaking out. And I think that is one, you know, defensible tradition of ethics, but it isn't the only one. There's an older, and I think perhaps in some ways, more socially grounded counter tradition going back to ancient civic republicanism, which is the political philosophy of ancient Roman Greece, where public virtue wasn't a corruption of the real thing. It was the real thing. You know, honor in that tradition was inherently social. You know, you built and demonstrated your character specifically through how you conducted yourself, how you moved in front of your community and with your community. Because character that never showed up in public life wasn't considered to be doing any real civil work at all. And this is interesting because that virtue is fundamentally relational, you know, built and proven between people, and not achieved in this, like, I don't know, isolated, unwitnessed silence. So, you know, what I'm not asking y'all to do right now is to kind of pick a side in this, I don't know, 2,000 plus year old philosophical argument. And especially in this 50-minute episode, what I'm asking y'all to notice something is something simpler. When people accuse each other of virtue signaling, they're usually smuggling in that first tradition, right? That private, hidden, Kantian virtue, as if it were just self-evidently correct, the only real definition of sincerity, without ever actually argued for it. And a huge amount of human moral life across a huge number of cultures and centuries has kind of operated on that second tradition instead, where showing up publicly in front of your community was never the fake version of morality. It was one of the main points of having a community at all. So, you know, which doesn't mean every public gesture is automatically virtuous just because it's public. It means the automatic suspicion of anything visible, you know, that reflex that says, you know, if it's public, it's probably fake, is itself a specific, contestable, philosophical position and not a neutral fact about the universe. And I think it's worth knowing that and just kind of, you know, hearing that, tucking that into the back of your brain and just letting it sit there the next time you think about this, whether it's, you know, on your own screen, your own TV screen, you're scrolling on your phone, all the words coming out of your mouth, I suppose. All right, I feel like this episode, this corridor so far, has been lots of theory. So, you know, let's get some receipts. Let's go through some actual real documented things that kind of help us unpack this together. So let's take our minds back to June 2020. We had Blackout Tuesday. In the days after George Floyd's murder, two music industry executives, Jamila Thomas and Brianna Agyemang, I really hope I said that correctly, organized a genuine, specific action. A one-day pause across the music industry, calling on labels and executives to stop business as usual and kind of sit with the fact with how the industry profits from black artists. And that was the original origin. It was costly, specific, targeted at an industry that could genuinely change its behavior. But what actually spread, though, was something quite different. Millions of ordinary folks, or some more so ordinary, some were celebrities and public figures, but anyways, millions of people, Instagram users, posting a single black square, often using the hashtag

Black Lives Matter alongside it. And that hashtag, crucially, you know, it wasn't just a vibe. Organizers and activists on the ground were actively using it in real time to share information about protests, bail funds, and documented instances of police violence. When that hashtag got flooded with over 20 million black squares, it functionally just buried the actual organization organizing information underneath a wall of aesthetic solidarity. And academic research afterwards, you know, there was a particular study by Mariah Wellman published in 2022 that specifically looked at social media influences during this period and found that for many of them, the black square functioned as what researchers called credibility maintenance, you know, a strategic move to protect their existing brand and audience relationship, not necessarily a step towards any deeper structural engagement with anti-racism. You know, most of the same accounts of research found didn't sustain any meaningful change in their content or how the industry practices afterwards. But here's the nuance. The easy dismissal skips. Plenty of individual people who posted that square generally went on to donate, to protest, to change how they voted, to have hard conversations with the family. The action itself was cheap, and actually it was, you know, somewhat harmful to the information ecosystem that activists and organizers were relying on. But that doesn't mean every single person who posted it was grandstanding. You know, cheap and harmful and aggregate is a different claim than insincere. And those two things get collapsed together constantly, and they shouldn't be. And they really shouldn't be. Here's another example. Also during 2020, kente cloth. So it's a textile with real cultural and historical weight from Ghana and Togo. But anyways, about two dozen Democratic members of Congress, including the Speaker of the House at the time, knelt for 8 minutes and 46 seconds in the Capitol wearing stoles made of kente cloth. And, you know, the backlash was immediate and sharp. You know, a researcher at Oxford, Jade Bentall, said publicly that the cloth wasn't created for that use. You know, critics called it a photo opportunity, staged and costume-like, especially jarring, you know, set against lawmakers kneeling for a precise length of time it took to kill a man. But I think here's a layer that actually complicates that verdict, though. That same event was the public rollout for the Justice and Policing Act of 2020, an actual piece of legislation with actual proposed structural changes, including limits on police immunity and a ban on chokeholds. One of the sharpest critical voices in that moment, the writer and activist April Rain, made a point of separating the two things in real time, saying she wasn't a fan of the kente cloth, but if the actual legislation followed, that was a part worth holding on to and holding people accountable for. You know, which is, I think, kind of that level of critical thinking and pushing past that initial easy to do, not assumption per se, but assessment. You know, the costume was cheap. The legislation, the legislation, whatever you think about its final content or its odds of passing, was at minimum an attempt at something costly. Judging the photo op and judging the policy are two separate acts, and kind of collapsing them into one blanket verdict, I think it just costs you real information, and exactly the way costly signaling theory would predict. Then we have the rainbow logos every June. A genuinely useful test here.
Does the company change its branding and

Does it also change its political donations? A number of well-documented cases show companies rolling out rainbow branding in markets where doing so costs nothing and earns real customer goodwill while simultaneously donating in the same calendar year to politicians with anti-LGBTQIA plus voting records, or selling that same rainbow product in countries where being visibly pro-LGBTQIA plus could bring real risk, and quietly not doing so there at all. I think that gap, that visible cheap solidarity in the low risk market versus that total silence in the high risk one, is again costly signaling theory doing exactly its thing. It's not about, you know, do they seem sincere? It's where does the behavior actually get expensive and does it hold up there? And then we have the girl boss error, which is roughly 2014 through 2020, which is an entire aesthetic and marketing language of individual and female empowerment wrapped around brands, laid on top of real workplaces that, in a number of well-reported cases, had substantive ongoing issues in how they treated women, particularly women of color, on their own staff. The empowerment language costs the brand nothing. The actual redistribution of power inside those companies, you know, whether there's better pay equity, better parental leave, real promotion pathways for women of color specifically, would have cost something. Guess which one showed up on the Instagram grid and which one didn't? You know, like, I want y'all to notice the pattern running through all four of these. It's never simply, you know, this is fake versus this is real. It's where specifically in this whole, I don't know, string of gestures, did anyone pay a real cost, whether it was money, risk, social standing, structural power, and where did the gesture stay free? And that's where the actual analysis lies. Not a verdict, not just simply, you know, saying virtue signaling and calling it a day. So I kind of want to bring it back to the episodes that ideas that I wanted to get into when I was talking about, you know, the girl's girl and the double standards there, because I think now that we have, I don't know, just a deeper understanding of virtue signaling, it kind of sharpens it in a way that I understand a lot deeper. So Sara Ahmed is a queer feminist scholar of color, developed the idea of feminist killjoy, the person who breaks an unspoken social agreement to protect everyone's comfort by naming a problem out loud, and who then gets blamed for the discomfort itself rather than for the underlying issue she's pointing at. So she wrote about willfulness, how women, and particularly women of color, get branded as difficult the moment they refuse to just go along with the room. And then we have Angela McRobbie's post-feminist masquerade, the idea that a culture or a show or a person can perform the surface language of feminism, whether it's like, yay, girls, girls, sisterhood, empowerment, choice, while the actual underlying structure of who gets believed, who gets protected, who gets to be angry without consequence stays exactly the same underneath the costume. And I think here's a sharper version of the point I want to make today, connecting everything all together. Virtue signaling and she's not a girl girl are not opposite accusations coming from opposite political directions, even though they feel that way. They are structurally the same disciplinary tool aimed in different directions. Because if you think about the, I don't know, mechanics of each accusation, virtue signaling gets deployed against someone for saying too much, too visibly about a cause. It disciplines people back towards silence, toward keeping your politics private, toward not being a bore about it. Not a girl's girl gets deployed against someone. Very often, you know, as we covered last episode, a woman of color, you know, someone like Jasmine confronting Kevin, or Priya trying to defend herself for saying something inconvenient too directly in a way that disrupts the room's comfort. It disciplines people back towards pleasantness, not
toward not being a killjoy about it.

And it's that same underlying mechanism. Both accusations take a piece of real, costly, sometimes uncomfortable moral or political speech and punish the speaker for the visibility and the inconvenience of the speech itself, rather than engaging with whether the underlying point was true. Both function as thought-terminating cliches. You know, both let the accuser walk away feeling sharp, correct, above the mess, above the noise, without having done any of the actual work of engaging with the content. And I think this is where it starts to get really interesting. And this is like the fresh point I want to leave y'all with. The post-feminist masquerade and the anti-woke backlash are, underneath their opposite political branding, doing the exact same labor, keeping the underlying power structure stable by making its disruption look embarrassing rather than making the underlying unfairness look embarrassing. You know, girl's girl, used as a badge, lets you perform solidarity, which is the McRobbie masquerade, cheaply, without ever actually having to extend real protection to an inconvenient woman. Virtue signaling, used as an accusation, lets you perform detachment, a mirror image masquerade, the pose of being too clear-eyed to be fooled cheaply, without ever actually having to engage with whether the cause someone raised has merit. Both are costless, both let the user claim the moral or intellectual high ground without paying for it. You know, both are structurally exactly the cheap signal that costly signaling theory predicts will carry, with almost no real information, except this time the information gap isn't about the person being accused, it's about the accuser. So that's the reframe. You know, when someone reaches for either phrase, she's not a girl's girl, or that's just virtue signaling, the more useful question isn't are they right about the target, it's what is this accusation costing the person making it. Almost always the honest answer is nothing at all, which tells you something real about the accusation, whatever the actual merits of the underlying situation you know turn out to be. And I kind of want to close with a voice that predates almost everything else we've discussed today by decades, and you know, someone who I think saw this entire dynamic more clearly than most of what's been written about it since. So Stokely Carmichael, who later took the name Kwame Ture, was leader of the Student Nonviolence Coordinating Committee and later the Black Panther Party, credited with popularizing the phrase Black Power in 1966. In a speech he gave that same year, he laid out a critique of white liberal solidarity that I think is a more precise version of costly signaling theory. His argument boiled down was white liberal students at elite universities could afford to march, could afford to attend rallies, could afford to say the right things about equality, specifically because their own economic and social position was already completely secure. Meanwhile, he pointed out, the mothers of those very students working as maids, the janitors, the porters, the actual material position of black people in that economy remain untouched by any of that marching, any of that language. His, you know, very direct challenge to the room was essentially, if you actually believe in this, are you willing to share your economic security? Are you willing to build entirely new institutions that would cost you something real, rather than talking about human relationships in the abstract while changing nothing material about who holds what? And that's basically costly signaling theory, delivered from a stage in Detroit in 1966, decades before, you know, the economic papers or the pea cocktails. And, you know, Carmichael wasn't interested in whether those students meant it. He explicitly said the question of sincerity was almost beside the point. He was interested in whether the solidarity would ever become costly, whether it would ever touch actual resources, actual institutions, actual redistribution, or whether it would stay exactly where it was safest and cheapest to stay.
in language, in marching, in symbolic gesture, while the underlying economic structure held perfectly.

0: still. And I think, you know what, that's the sharpest take on basically everything I've been yapping about today. Not is this person a hypocrite. Structure doesn't care about individual hypocrisy. The question is whether the solidarity, the allyship, the girl's girl energy, the virtue, I don't know, whatever you want to call it, whether it gets asked to become costly, whether it ever touches something that would actually hurt to give up. Almost everything we've examined today, the black square, the rainbow logo, the girl boss branding, the villa's girl's girl crown, the kente cloth, fails that test in exactly the same way for exactly the reason Carmichael named nearly 60 years ago. It's solidarity priced at zero, offered by people who are never going to be asked to pay anything real for that. And that's a wrap on that. Thank you for tuning into this episode of Headscarves and Good Yarns, and catch you for the next one.
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0: Unfortunately, and hard to believe, we ran out of time again. It's just, I knew this was going to happen talking to you because number one, we've got similar interests, but from a different perspective. But don't forget, if you need yourself a new car, get down there and see Ozzy at Wholesale Direct Importers, and he'll give you an insane deal. And keep an eye out for the program, and we'll see who we've got in a couple of weeks' time. See you later, folks.
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1: Now, tickets are on sale now for the Laramie project that opens in September for the UBU Namutu Youth Theatre. 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The Royal Comedy Quest comes to Taranaki on August the 14th at Asgard. Going to be a fantastic night. We're getting cultural. The New Plymouth Potters Club have an art exhibition at the Gover Street Gallery through the month of August, and it is free entry to head along to that. Looks great. The Hawera Horticultural Society have their Spring Flower Show on the 5th and 6th of September at the Community Centre in Hawera, and the Gables Gallery in New Plymouth hosts the Go Wild Art Exhibition, and that runs right through the month of August through to the 7th of September. And last but by no means least, the Taranaki Symphony presents Student Stars at the TSB Showplace on September the 5th. It's going to be a great, great night. Make sure you tune in for us for more community notices here at RFM.

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This is your POV, and it's important. 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
2: Hello all, we get a bit heavy in this visit to The Grooveyard with music from Led Zeppelin, Vanilla Funch, Smashing Pumpkins and The White Stripes. There's also Ry Cooder, Steely Dan. Eva Cassidy will calm us down, and it's all mixed with some R&B, reggae and surfing sounds. But we kick off with some Motown.

died. Papa died when we were there young. I never got a chance to see him. I never heard nothing but bad things about it. Mama, I'm depending on you to tell me the truth. Mama looked up and said, son,

The original 1972 version of Papa was a Rolling Stone from The Undisputed Truth, and pretty good it was too. The 60s were awash with dance crazes like The Twist, Locomotion, Hully Gully, and this one from 1966 by Brenda and the Tabulations, which the Northern Soul crowd picked up on, The Wash.

0: Fender and the Tabulations with The Wash. Don't sit down, because we have a really great reggae track on the turntable which is going to get your body moving. A UK number one in 1970, Dave and Ansel Collins with Double Barrel.
1: I am the Magnificent. I'm back with the shaker of soul, boss, most turnering,

first up, The Clash with Armageddon Time from 1979, followed by Our First Bite of Heaviness from The Smashing Pumpkins and 1998's Ava Adore. Onto The White Stripes with a track from their self-titled 1999 album, Little People.

over in the White Stripes. More heaviness now from Led Zeppelin with a track from the brilliant Led Zeppelin II album released in 1969. Song is based on Howlin' Wolf's Killing Floor and saw Wolf's publishers, Arc Music, taking Led Zeppelin to court over copyright infringement. The case was settled out of court for an undisclosed amount, but Wolf did get a check from Arc Music for $45,123 and all subsequent releases of the Lemon Song credited Howlin' Wolf.

0: The following is a series of high-frequency tones.
1: First up, Led Zeppelin and the Lemon Song, followed by an American band that is seen as a link between psychedelia, heavy metal and prog rock, Vanilla Fudge, and their cover of Cher's Bang Bang. Our last track in the heaviness section is only slightly heavy. It's Australian band The Lost Souls from 1966 and This Love of Mine.

this love of mine from the Lost Souls to a song that was a hit for Jim Reeves in the 1960s and has been covered by a long list of people, including Elvis Presley, Tom Jones, UB40, and this Mexican version from Ry Cooder, who included it on his 1976 album Chicken Skin Music. He'll have to go.

He'll have to go from Rye Cooder over to Steely Dan and a track from their third album, Pretzel Logic, released in 1974. Becker and Fagan had trouble filling the album with new songs, so had to go back to songs written before Steely Dan were formed. One of them was Charlie Freak.

Charlie Freak from Steely Dan. Some Calmness now from Eva Cassidy. And what a wonderful voice that woman had. Such a sad loss when she died in 1996 at 33 from melanoma. She was virtually unknown when she died, but that changed 2 years after her passing when Fields of Gold and Over the Rainbow both became big radio hits in the UK. Here she is now with a live recording from 1966, recorded at Blues Alley in January. Bridge Over Troubled Water.

In that double play, we had Eva Cassidy with Bridge Over Troubled Water, and another singer whose life was cut short, Black, or Colin Verncombe. He tragically died as a result of a car accident in Ireland in 2016. He was singing there Everything Is Coming Up Roses from 1987. To that R&B now, and Big Joe Turner with Midnight Special Train from 1957.

Midnight special train from Big Joe Turner. And once again, it's time to leave the Grooveyard. Many thanks for coming. And remember, there's an open invite to return when we next rummage through the recorded relics of the 20th century. And I'll leave you with some surf music from 1963. The Astronauts and Baja.

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1: The music that they're planning to use to crumble the morals of America is this rotten, filthy...

0: membership is the desire to stop drinking. There are no dues or fees for AA membership. We are self-supporting through our own contributions. AA is not allied with any sect, denomination, politics, organisation or institution, does not wish to engage in any controversy, neither endorses nor opposes any causes. Our primary purpose is to stay sober and to help other alcoholics to achieve sobriety.
1: So, what is alcoholism? Alcoholism is a disease, not a disgrace. There's no shame in having an illness or a disease. An unusual feature of this disease is that it will do whatever it can to convince you that you do not have it. However, once it has a hold of you, the progression of symptoms is like the classic disease model, and the victim is as helpless as a sufferer of cancer. If you are an alcoholic, you are at the beginning of a long road that usually ends in one of three places: prisons, institutions, or death. If you think this sounds dramatic, we can assure you that our collective experience has shown this to be true. The challenge is to convince the alcoholic to admit that they need help and become willing to seek it. Denial is a major symptom of alcoholism. The alcoholic is often the last one to recognize it and admit that they have it. Our definition of alcoholism is that it is an allergy of the body coupled with an obsession of the mind. The allergy is a physical aspect of the disease. After having the first drink, the phenomenon of craving develops, and we lose control over when we will stop drinking. The old saying is, one is too many and a thousand is never enough. And yet, because of the obsession of the mind, the mental aspect of the disease, the alcoholic is compelled to keep picking up the first drink. This makes us powerless. We often hear from sober alcoholics that many doubted whether life could be fun without alcohol. Fortunately, those same people report that their lives have improved dramatically since they became sober. The 12-step program of recovery, which is discussed at meetings and which is outlined in the Alcoholics Anonymous Big Book, is how we get sober and maintain our sobriety one day at a time. This program has a proven track record of helping otherwise hopeless alcoholics to achieve long-term sobriety and recovery. It has taught us how to enjoy life sober. Okay, for anyone who has just joined us, you're listening to the Alcoholics Anonymous radio show here on Plains Media. We're just about to interview Lena, who's going to share her experience with alcoholism. So let's meet Lena. Lena, I'd like you to introduce yourself, please. And before you begin, what is your sobriety date?
0: April 12th, 2023.
1: Okay, excellent. And tell us a little bit about yourself.
0: Okay, so I grew up in Palmerston North. My mum did a run with from my dad when I was two. Moved just the two of us to Christchurch. And Jay, so I was like two, and she was a young mum, you know. So we stayed with various family members until we didn't.
1: Okay. Let's talk about alcoholism. When did you start drinking?
0: Okay, that was easy. No, it wasn't, actually. I don't know if you start from when you have the sneaky little zips from, you know, mum or stepdad's glass, or, you know, whether it's just the little wee bits with your friends where you don't get, you're just trying, you know, you're just sampling, you're just thinking, okay, well, you know, how's this going to go? But it didn't take long till it was out the gate. And we were all drinking the same, you know. My friends were my parents' friends' kids. So yeah, we all grew up together. We all got into trouble together, and we all sampled things for the first time together.
1: Okay.
0: You know?
1: Yeah. So what did alcohol do for you?
0: Oh, made me feel great.
1: Okay.
0: You know, I felt invincible, you know, could take the world on. I was so much taller than I actually was. you know, just it gave me courage, strength. And I suppose I'll get to it later, but it took coming to AA to actually realise little bits and pieces about my drinking, because I was in total denial. But it was okay. Just, you know, we

0: he had a huge like sports family. Everybody was playing league or, you know, softball, or and the culture, the drinking culture was, I thought, normal.
1: Yeah.
0: But when we look at it now, it was insane. You know, I mean, we had a bar in our garage, and just depending on which season it was, would depend on who was coming over, you know. And that was, I don't know, I'm not going to lie, some of it was fun. Some of it was fun, but it's always until it's not, you know.
1: So when you were young, did you ever think it was a problem?
0: Oh, well, heck no.
1: No.
0: Okay. No, it's normal because everybody else is getting on it.
1: Yeah.
0: It's just like, this is what you do when you grow up.
1: Yeah.
0: This is what you do to have fun.
1: Mm-hmm.
0: And if you're not drinking, you're the sad sack of the bunch. So it was sort of like you just did it, you know?
1: Yeah, I do know.
0: Oh, yeah.
1: Lena, did the alcoholism, or not, I won't even say that, did your drinking progress? Like, did you start getting into trouble, or, you know, miss days at work?
0: I'm a binge drinker. So I'm never turned into one of those daily drinkers.
1: Mm-hmm.
0: Yeah, you do. But it was, I was hanging on to my job at one stage by the skin of my teeth, but because of the sector that we're in, you know, they were very, very supportive, you know, and me seeking help for my drinking. And because it was affecting my working ways, where it's like a ripple effect, right? So one of my mess ups could have actually cost somebody dearly. And I had a lot of guilt from that because I love my job and I love helping people. But I was going to work hungover as, trying to, you know, do a good job. And a lot of it was fixable. One was close to getting somebody into some major trouble. And I was just like, oh, heck, you can't keep doing this.
1: Lena, I want to ask you, when did you realize you needed help?
0: When I ended up in the hospital. Yeah. So that was the outcome of my last drink. Was a series of events that had happened. I felt like I just needed to take the edge off, to be quite honest. It was only a little one. I was only going to have a little one. But that little one ended up in me passed out. Some stranger walking the dog found me, you know. Ended up in a hospital. I thought I was going to, I was absolutely terrified that I was going to lose everything. You know, my job, what are they going to think? You know, when I go back to AA, because I've been in and out for years, and this is the longest I've ever been. I've probably 3 months is about the longest I've ever stayed sober until now. Are people going to judge me? And nobody did.
1: So when you ended up in the hospital, that was pretty much your, I would like to say, bottom for you? Like, you're like, oh, I need to do something different here?
0: To be quite honest, when I woke up, I just wanted to gap it. I didn't want to think, I didn't want to feel, I didn't want anybody to tell me anything.
1: Mm-hmm.
0: Until, but I knew it was my rock bottom.
1: Mm-hmm.
0: But I still had this moment in my head, it's like, I can fix this. I can start again. You know, but did I really want to? Yes, mainly out of fear for what the rest of my life was going to look like if I carried on drinking.
1: Yeah.
0: That was pretty much it, because that took just, it happened just like that.
1: Yeah.
0: You know?
1: Yes. Lena, you mentioned that you were in and out of AA. So this last time coming in, what was different, or what were you seeking this time that you hadn't sought before?
0: Oh, wow. I listened to the similarities, because every other time I came in, I wanted somebody to tell me something that didn't relate to me so that I could go out And no, I'm normal. It's just, I've just

0: hit a speed bump. That's it, just a speed bump. I'm fine. So anything that made me feel better about my life that I was hearing from somebody else, I was like, snap, see you later. That's what I did. Even though they say, listen, the similarities, not the differences, I still leaned towards the differences because I was different. I've heard also unique, but...
1: Okay, so today your AA program, how do you keep sober?
0: How do I keep sober? Right, so I'm going to meetings.
1: Okay.
0: Yep. And so, yeah, get a sponsor, attend meetings, reach out, connections. Connections I found were massive because I would still, you know, it's just there's a lot of support available in AA.
1: Mm-hmm.
0: I mean, if you want it, it's there for the taking, you know, but you have a choice, you know. That all comes down to how bad do you want it?
1: Okay.
0: How bad do you want your sobriety? You know, I can't imagine picking up another drink. I don't even know. I can't imagine it, but it's possible, mm-hmm. right?
1: Yeah.
0: I can't imagine it. Because I would dread to go back to, I guess, the state of my affairs back then, you know, yeah.
1: So you're 3 years sober.
0: Go so fast.
1: It does. How do you feel about yourself today? How have you changed?
0: Wow, how have I changed? I don't know. It's like I leave it up to other people to tell me. It's like, what have you noticed? Because I notice things in other people mm-hmm. that are going through, you know, the same journey, but I don't notice it within myself. It's real weird. I don't drink. I try to do the program to the best of my ability because
1: mm-hmm.
0: that's all I've got. Okay. I do have a circle of friends that I talk to, which are, you know, in AA.
1: Yeah.
0: And I try to keep myself as mentally and physically well as I possibly can.
1: AA is described as a spiritual program, not a religious program. Right. So what does spirituality mean to you, Lena?
0: Spirituality to me is my higher power is obviously not going to be somebody else's higher power, right?
1: Mm-hmm.
0: But I believe that they have unconditional love. They're there to give me a poke in the back when I'm not doing something I should be. Or it's funny how a meeting can just pop in your head as well, eh? Like just certain things, it's like, how about a meeting? It's like, oh, that's a good idea. And then next thing, if you go to a meeting.
1: Yeah.
0: You know? Or ring so-and-so, see how they are. Oh, you know, text them first. You know, it's just, I can't explain it, but I know there's something there.
1: Yeah.
0: Is karakia first thing in the morning? Okay, for me. I'm going to say it because it's an honest program. I don't always do my readings. I don't always do my readings. I'm just like, oh my gosh, sometimes just in my head is I maybe need to go to a meeting and I need to have people listen to people share on whatever that is to be able to get the gist of it. Karakia is most important to me in the mornings because it makes my day go, well, it feels like it makes my day go so much smoother, you know. Yeah. Having a little kōrero wa atua.
1: Yeah.
0: And then just be thankful at the end of the day for another sober one. You know?
1: Yeah.
0: And you can see spiritual in everything. Like you go out for a walk, you sit in the trees, the wind, the smell, the person that walks past you and smiles at you and it just it triggers a smile back.
1: Yeah.
0: And you're like, man, you just made my day. Don't know who you are, but you made my day. Just
1: 100%. I understand.
0: Yeah.
1: Let me ask you, what are your goals for the future?
0: Well, I don't live too far in the future these days.
1: Okay.
0: Yeah. There's a few things that need to be probably done around the house, so we'll start there. Okay. But yeah, that's just to lead the goal is to just continue.

0: leading an alcohol-free life, and whether and however that looks, you know, I'm sure HP is going to tell me what that's going to end up looking like. It's just one day at a time. Yeah, I don't know. I like, do you know, the thing I love with being sober is you have a choice for chaos or calm, right?
1: Yeah.
0: And it's nice. Love's serenity. I'm like, oh, when's that going to come? What's that? What does that look like? I'm like, wow. You know, you don't have to live in the chaos and the drama and the, you know, constantly, you know, having to clean up after yourself or talk yourself out of something or I'm sorry. It would never happen again, you know?
1: Yeah.
0: So it's like a, I don't know, just trying to live the best life I possibly can with the positive influences that have actually just been gifted, really, that I took for granted.
1: Yeah.
0: So I took for granted.
1: Yeah.
0: Well, I didn't want to see it. I was like, oh, no, you're going to tell me to be a good girl. And I'm like, oh, no, thank you, you know?
1: Okay, so my final question for you is, what do you suggest for any listener, Lena, who may have a drinking problem?
0: Oh. Okay, well, they're listening. 0800 number's not far away. So, I mean, reach out for help. I mean, and also, I don't know, it wouldn't be a bad idea to try at a meeting. But you pick up that phone. Pick up the phone and just have a talk to somebody, another like-minded person that might know exactly what you're going through. And chances are whoever picks up that phone is going to know exactly what you're going through because, I mean, we're all alcoholics.
1: Yeah.
0: You know?
1: Lena, thank you so much for coming on the show and sharing your story with us.
0: Thank you. Thank you for having me.
1: 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That brings us to the end of the show. Thank you for listening. And remember, if you want to drink, that's your business. But if you want to stop, we can help. You don't have to do it alone. We will now close the show with a serenity prayer, as we do in every meeting. And Lena, would you like to say that with me? God, grant me the serenity to accept the things I cannot change, the courage to change the things I can, and the wisdom to know the difference. 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

0: 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Welcome back to Nightlife. Medieval history is filled with powerful families and great houses vying for control of wealth, land, and glory. Many dynasties, through conquest, myth, or intrigue, have bought themselves a place in the annals of history, and today we will be talking about one of those families. Today on Nightlife, we will be talking about one of Scandinavia's oldest houses, the Yinling dynasty. The Yinlings, Viking kings, would rule Sweden and Norway, sail to the ends of the known world, and even battle with the gods themselves.
1: What?
0: I know. Join us on Nightlife as we talk about the weird, wild, and wonderful of the history of the Yinling dynasty. Now, George, what do you know about the Yinling?

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1: Diddly squat.
0: Now, and I've
2: never even heard of it. It does not even sound, like, in my opinion, does not sound Norwegian.
1: It doesn't sound like a family name to you. And a lot of people probably have not heard of the Yuengling's, but I guarantee you, most people have probably heard of some members of this dynasty. There are some very famous Vikings, and we've even talked about a few of them on the show before. Yeah, a little surprise Easter egg. So you can go back to listen to previous episodes on Spotify or Apple Podcasts and, you know, see where the Yuengling's pop up. 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Feel free to hop over there and give us a rating. It really means the world. And next week, I am proud to announce we will be concluding the Brian Boru saga. We've been locked into research on that, and we've finally got the necessary documents ready. And we will be presenting that on the next episode. So please tune in next week for that. But back to this episode, the Yuengling's. Now, I'm going to discuss the thing we always discuss when we talk about Vikings.
0: Ah, yes.
1: Sources. A lot of what we know about the Yuengling dynasty, it comes from the Yuenglingatal, which, if you don't know, is the tale of the Yuenglings. And it is in the Yuenglingatal poems are part of Sean's favorite book, The Heimskringla. If you don't know, the Heimskringla is a collection of histories about the kings of Norway and Sweden. And it was written by the Icelandic poet Snorri Sturluson. Check out last week's episode where I talk about Snorri Sturluson and his escapades. In depth there. You can find that on the Radio Southland website or Spotify and Apple Podcasts.
2: So the Yuenglings isn't a name that they probably use at the time. It's more or less from the book.
1: It is attributed to them. Like to the dynasty. They probably did, some of them probably did refer to themselves as that, but the name Yuengling is in itself kind of a propaganda tool, and I'll get into that when I talk about Snorri. So Snorri, he takes a lot of creative liberties with his stories. There's a bit of myth surrounding the Yuenglings as well. Not just because Snorri lived hundreds of years after the dynasty basically went extinct, but he also, you know, he had an incentive to do so, right? He had a personal interest in spreading propaganda in support of the Norwegian royal family. He spent time in the Norwegian royal court. He supported a coup for one of their factions. And if you want to know how that turned out for him, which is not very well, you can check out last week's episode. We can compare Snorri's work with the works of other historians and historical works, such as the Beowulf, and the writings of historian and Sean's favorite Danish person, Saxo Grammaticus. I'm bummed that he's not here, because he would absolutely be loving all the Heimskringla and the Saxo Grammaticus, all these lovely names that I'm throwing out. He just loves Scandinavian names. He really does.
2: He does.
1: Now, supposedly, the Yuenglings are descendants of the Norse god Freyr, who is a pagan fertility and harvest god.
2: Yeah, he's also one of the Vanir.
1: Yes, he is actually one of the
2: peace gods, essentially.
1: Oh, no, so the Vanir and the Aesir are the two tribes of gods.
2: The Aesir, they're the war gods, essentially, and the Vanir are the more peace-focused gods, I'm pretty sure that's how I've heard it described, at least before.
1: No, because most of the Vanir are also war gods. Njörður is considered a war, and Skathi are war gods in their own right, and they are both Vanir. And so there's the Aesir, right? That's like Odin's clan. And then there's the Vanir, who are another clan. And in the Norse myths, in the Poetic Edda, these two clans are fighting and the war isn't going anywhere. And so they basically exchange hostages, like, to be and Freyr was one of those hostages, along with his sister Frey. Now, supposedly, the Yuenglings are descendants from Freyr. An older version of Freyr's name is Yngvi Freyr, right? And that's where the Yuenglings get their name from. And the Yuengling dynasty enters the historical record around the 7th century as kings of the Uppland region in Sweden. And eventually a branch of that family would migrate into Norway.

0: And this is where we get into one of the more controversial Yuengling figures. And if you've watched the Vikings TV show on Netflix, you'll be aware of this guy. A man named Harald Fairhair. And he was said to have a very beautiful, long lock of hair. Now, in his youth, Harald made a vow that he would not cut, trim, or groom his hair until he became king of all Norway.
1: Oh.
0: Now, depending on what you're reading, this either takes a really long time or a not really long time. And I'd hate to think about a man who does nothing with his hair for years and years and years. But apparently, his hair was beautiful enough for it to be called fair hair, so do with that what you will. Now, the sagas attribute him as being the first king of Norway. But in modern times, a lot of historians have begun to shed doubt on that story. And it's important to note most of what we have written about Harald was written, you know, hundreds of years after he died, and written by a man, Snorri Sturluson, who had a vested interest in making the Yuenglings look really cool. And according to the sagas, Harald had two sons who would seek to claim the kingship of their father. Right. But
1: as you do.
0: Yeah, as you do. Yeah, so Harald was, according to myth, he was said to have made this vow for a woman. Like, there was someone he loved, and she's like, oh, I won't marry you until you become king of Norway. And he's like, I will do it. And as a sign of this vow, I won't cut my hair.
1: I thought you were saying he made the vow not to cut his hair. Specifically, the I won't cut my hair part for a woman. Like, man, your hair is so nice. I will never cut my hair again.
0: Yeah. No, it was kind of like a symbol. Vows and oaths were very important to the Norse pagans. Your word basically meant everything. There are a lot of instances in the sagas of where people who break their oaths or break their words end up, you know, being punished by cosmic forces.
1: Yeah, and usually, I feel like I've heard people say you usually, like, make a vow or something on, essentially, one of the gods' honour, and if you broke the vow, that god would strike you down.
0: Yes, yeah, it was seen as very, very bad to do that.
1: Yeah.
0: And so, what is it? Harald would have two sons, right? And I want you to take a wild guess, right? So the first son is called Hakon the Good. Hakon the Good, right? Now I want you to think his name is Hakon the Good.
1: Yeah.
0: What do you think his brother's name was?
1: This is Harald's sons.
0: Yeah.
1: So you have Hakon the Good. I feel like it's going to be Hakon the Gooder.
0: No, so you see, Hakon the Good, right, he sounds like a pretty chill dude.
1: Yeah.
0: In contrast to his brother named Erik Bloodaxe.
1: Oh, God.
0: Yeah. Good and Bloodaxe, yeah. Good,
1: yeah,
0: you have Hakon the Good and Erik Bloodaxe. I wonder what Bloodaxe would go on to do.
1: You know, I feel like I would also become a Bloodaxe if my brother was Hakon and I was Erik.
0: Yeah.
1: Like, Hakon. Man.
0: Yeah. So he would actually succeed his father, Harald, as the king of Norway for 2 years.
1: Erik
0: Bloodaxe would actually succeed first.
1: Damn.
0: However,
1: I guess he's probably a bit more aggressive towards taking control than his brother.
0: Yeah. So that in the Heimskringla, Erik is written to be a brilliant warrior. He's a brutal tactician, and he is a renowned Viking. So he spent a lot of his youth raiding and pillaging, especially into England, where he gets his feared title of Bloodaxe.
1: Hence Bloodaxe.
0: Yes, hence Bloodaxe. He raided all over Europe, from the Baltic into Frisia, modern-day Netherlands. He raided into Scotland, Wales, Ireland, and even France. And there's even accounts of him going to Russia and raiding along the Volga River. So he was a man who,
1: well-traveled.
0: Yes. Now, the part of the saga, and again, this is kind of where the mythology comes into it. So the writing that Snorri Sturluson did, first and foremost, it is poetry, right? Mm. It is telling a story. It is entertainment for people, a history that is not entirely accurate, but we can kind of piece together

0: what really happened. And so...
1: there's enough, like, historical significance in it that we can kind of...
0: We can kind of
1: gauge what he was meaning, like, in a literal sense.
0: Yeah, well, here's the thing. It's like, these things don't have to have happened exactly they've gone down, right? But it gives us an insight into the lives these people lived and how they viewed their own history, right? Even if it's not 100% accurate to the best of our knowledge, based on the sources we have, we can still tell the story and still understand its significance that it has, not just on people in medieval times, how they viewed and wrote down their own history, but how we today view those people in that context. So Harold appointed his sons, you know, the different sons, to rule over his kingdom. And Eric was his favorite son, and he wanted him to inherit the throne after he passed away. And that is exactly what happened. However, Eric did not get along with his brothers, least of all Hakon. Mm. In fact, he even killed his one of his brothers, and he's killed a lot of people to keep his throne. And that didn't endear him to a lot of the Norwegian nobles.
1: I wonder why.
0: Man
1: goes around killing a bunch of people who could be better than him.
0: Yeah. And while we don't know exactly how... the common consensus is the Norwegian nobles were a bit tired of him, you know, pillaging and brutalizing his way to power, and decided to oust him in favor of his brother, the aptly named Hakon the Good. Now, Hakon was not a great guy, but compared to, you know, Eric Bloodaxe, I think... the bar's on the floor.
1: This
0: is a dude who would murder people for fun.
1: Yeah.
0: Like,
1: there's not much more. It's not far where you have to go to be called good in comparison.
0: Yeah. However, he would then go to England. He would sail to Britain, and he would usurp the throne of Northumbria, a region in northern England. Which is, you know, the usual Viking thing to do at the time. We've talked about the Vikings before. They would go to Britain, you'd pillage, you'd raid, and then they're just like, you know what, I'm going to stay here.
1: You mean free real estate.
0: Exactly. Now, there's, you know, depending on who you ask, Eric Bloodaxe then, you know, either decided to actually just stay and rule, or he would go on and keep raiding.
1: Mm.
0: You know, you can take the Viking out of Norway, but you can't take the Norway out of Viking, right? And I imagine he probably kept raiding and pillaging, much like every other Viking king in the region.
1: I imagine, like, he still would rule, but, like, he would have, like, someone stay behind and advise for him instead, and he would just be like, I can't be bothered sitting around doing all this bureaucracy stuff. I'm going out to pillage.
0: Mm.
1: I'll see you when I get back.
0: Yeah. We also don't know how Eric Bloodaxe died, right? We know
1: Probably even more evidence as to saying he probably went off pillaging again. He probably died in a raid.
0: Yeah. So there is a account that was written by in the Historia Regnum, which is a Scottish annal, but this is dated to 1072.
1: Oh, wow.
0: A good 100 years or so after Eric Bloodaxe's death, that claims that he was killed in battle by a man named Marcus Onlaf.
1: Mm.
0: And it is believed that this source is, you know, a copy of another source, but we can't prove that. The source outlines that this was not an honorable killing. It said that he and Marcus may have been allies, and that that he was then betrayed by Onlaf. It said that Marcus betrayed him. His remains, you know, we don't know what happened to his remains. But Eric Bloodaxe There's even a nice nifty little YouTube song about him that teaches about Viking history and whatnot. Had many children, and there are even people who can trace their lineage back to the historical figure today.
1: Oh, wow.
0: Which is pretty cool. Eric Bloodaxe is like, he's your stock standard Viking,
1: yeah.
0: Right? Comes over with an army, raids, pillages, takes over, gets betrayed.

0: age, you know. Yeah. But one of the key differences between him and his brother was their faith. Now, Håkon the Good was actually the first king, Viking king, to introduce Christianity into Scandinavia, thus his attribution to the Good.
1: Yeah.
0: Now, while he would eventually renounce Christianity,
1: so he was doing it to get on the good side of the church, I assume,
0: for political power,
1: yeah,
0: basically. I will kind of get into that in a bit. So, the common consensus is Erik Blood Axe is blood axing in Norway, and then Håkon rocks up, and literally everyone prefers him over Erik because. The bar is on the floor. Yeah. You can't possibly get worse than a guy named Erik Bloodaxe, right? And so he boots his brother out, and Håkon the Good becomes king of Norway.
1: I don't know if he needs to do much booting when his brother is already out of the country pillaging.
0: Yeah. So Erik would then flee to the Orkney Islands and later become the kingdom of Northumbria. However, Erik Bloodaxe's sons would actually come back to try and kill their uncle and retake the throne. And in 953, Håkon would fight the Battle of Avaldsnes against Erik Bloodaxe's sons. This is detailed in the Erikssonen saga.
1: Gotta love those extra vowels and consonants.
0: Yeah, in which Håkon won, and he actually killed his nephew, Guthrum.
1: Guthrum.
0: Yes. Then he would actually, Håkon would spend quite a considerable amount of his life battling Erik's sons who were coming back.
1: That would get so exhausting.
0: Yeah, well,
1: I already got rid of my brother. Why do you guys keep coming back?
0: At the Battle of Rustakalv in 955, he would once again fight off one of his nephews and have to kill him.
1: How old was he by this stage?
0: Håkon? Because
1: how old was he? Does it say how old he was when he was...
0: I don't have it written down on my document.
1: Ah, damn.
0: Sorry, but let's have a look. He was born... Oh, he would have been about in his mid-30s.
1: Oh, yeah, that's not bad. Thinking he was like in his late 50s or something, fighting off his nephews.
0: Erik was a good 10 years older than him.
1: Oh, yeah.
0: So his nephews would be, you know... And again, you would become a man at about 15 at this point in time, so it's not hard to believe that his nephews were in their late teens, early 20s and fighting him. He would fight against Gamble Erikson, and he actually ended up being able to trick them in a rather clever move. He would actually give his army more standards, so a shitload of banners, to make it seem like he had a much larger army. And believing they were the army was significantly outnumbered.
1: So instead of having like one standard for 10 men, he would have one standard for every 3 men.
0: Basically. Yeah, he basically used deception and that kind of thing to make it appear he had a bigger army. And Gamble decided that, and decided to fall back.
1: Yeah, that's
0: and,
1: relevant.
0: You know, it's hard to keep cohesion when you're retreating, especially when another army is following you. And when Gamble's forces ended up breaking formation, Håkon basically enveloped and annihilated him. The sons of Erik would then come back in 957. 2 years later.
1: They don't give up.
0: Yes. I don't know how many sons Erik had exactly, but he must have had a lot for them to keep, for Håkon to keep killing them, and then boom, another one rocks up.
1: That's the same ones each time.
0: Yeah. This time, they were then supported by the king of Denmark, Gorm the Old.
1: Oh.
0: Who, being old, died.
1: Hey, I recognize this name.
0: Gorm the Old is famous for being old and dying without children. But Håkon would again defeat them. Now, that is three different times where Håkon... Now, Erik Bloodaxe is one of the most renowned Viking warriors of all time. And his sons, I imagine, were no different. They probably went Viking.
1: They probably
0: with
1: went
0: their
1: with
0: father.
1: Him, yeah.
0: Yeah, yeah, exactly.
1: One of them at least probably witnessed his death.
0: Yeah, potentially, right? So, and they're very rich, and these are they're not bringing just any old army. These are veterans, like raiding veterans.
1: Probably some of their personal armies and stuff.
0: Exactly.
1: As well.
0: And Håkon, through sheer wit, seems to have defeated them. And again, biases. Håkon was a Christian king fighting off pagans.
2: Yeah.
0: Snorri Sturluson was a Christian. He wants, you know, he supports the royal family. He wants to make them look super duper cool. But we can still, you know, we can still see that clearly Håkon the Good was a brilliant tactician. Right. And the surviving sons of Erik Bloodaxe would then attack again for the fourth time in 961. it is, and they would fight once again in the Battle of Fitjar. And so this is the fourth time a group of Erik's sons have come back. Håkon has killed like half his nephews, and they keep coming back. And they fight, and they fight. And in this final battle against Erik's sons, Håkon wins a decisive victory, absolutely shattering their forces. However, unfortunately for Håkon, he was struck in the arm by an arrow, and the wound would later get infected, and he would die. And in an ironic twist of fate, he spent his entire reign fighting off the sons of Erik Bloodaxe, right? And he was a brilliant tactician. He introduced Christianity to Norway. Mm. He did all these cool things. And after his death, his nephew, Harald Greycloak, the last surviving son of Erik Bloodaxe, would succeed him as King of Norway. He killed all of them but one, and he was the one who came back to claim the throne.
2: So I assume he didn't have any kids then. Or at least none that took
0: that had the power to take.
2: Either had the power or were not in line, I guess.
0: Yeah. Now, despite the fact that Harald did convert to Christianity, he would eventually renounce it later on in his life. He mostly converted for political reasons. One was money from church. The papacy liked their money. Mm-mm. Two was recognition from other European royal powers. And three was Christians technically were not supposed to conquer and take land from other Christians, right? There were specific, it was a lot of rules about doing that, right? And for Harald, who, you know, cooed his brother and set a rather poor precedent, considering he had to fight off his nephews for most of his reign, wanted to cement his power under some kind of law. Right. And so the pagan might makes right thing wasn't working out for him, so he decided to try Christianity. But for one reason or another, he decided to blood exit later on in his life.
1: Well, who's to say he was the one who actually did exit and it was not his nephew.
0: Well, exactly. He could have decided that he needed more pagan support and from his nobles, because his nobles weren't Christian.
1: Yeah.
0: There's a really funny account in the Heimskringla of Håkon having a Yule celebration.
1: Oh.
0: And he's trying to, you know, because as King of Norway, he's supposed to be doing these pagan celebrations for his people. But he's a Christian and he can't do that. And one of the issues he runs into is that there is a big pot full of meat, right, that is in sacrifice to the gods, right? And he's supposed to be the one who takes the first bite, and no one else is allowed to eat it until he eats it. But he doesn't want to eat it, right, because it's like in service to a pagan god, right? So he's like, he can't do that. So he and his nobles get into an argument, and the nobles are arguing about how Håkon can eat it so they can all eat it without him breaking his Christian rules.
2: I mean, he just doesn't gift it up to the gods, you know?
0: Exactly. So they're wondering how they're going to go about doing that, right? So the first suggestion is he just drinks the broth from the pot. And he says, no, that's basically the same thing. And here comes one man, one of the proudest Norwegian nobles, Erik Eriksson. And he says, the way we do this is Håkon leans over the pot and inhales the fumes from the cooking meat. And absolutely no one is happy about that, because he's technically not eating it, and he's also technically inhaling the fumes from a pagan feast.
2: Yeah.
0: So the nobles aren't happy about it, and Håkon's not happy about it, but they do it anyway because no one else can come up with a better idea. And the Yule feast continues.
2: Oh, that's amazing.
0: Yeah, so I just like to imagine the King of Norway just leaning over the pot and inhaling the fumes
2: from
0: the boiled lamb and stuff.
2: That would be such a silly.

0: Please say it.
1: Yes. So the last surviving son of Erik Bloodaxe, Harald Greycloak, would ascend the throne of Norway as Harald II. And this would then trigger a whole lot of conflict between kingdoms of Norway and Denmark to take over each other's thrones.
0: Well, because they were supported by the Denmark royal family to try and take
1: over. Yeah, well, because Gorm the Old supported them, and then eventually...
0: So he's like, okay, I'm giving you support, you're going to give me this kingdom afterwards, right?
1: Yeah. Yeah, and then they would eventually... Harald would eventually ally himself with Håkon Sigurdsson and Harald Bluetooth. Yeah, and whatnot. However, that is all the time we have to talk about the Yinlings today. To be fair, I think that Håkon the Good and Erik Bloodaxe are two of the most interesting.
0: That was...
1: It really feels like a story, right? It feels like, you know, something out of Game of Thrones.
0: Oh, yeah.
1: Like the political intrigue, the brothers, the family feuds, the fighting.
0: The nephews.
1: Yeah. I was like, imagine you looking at a boat and Eric's sons just start clown-carring.
0: You just see small clones of your brother just start piling out. You're like, what is going on?
1: Yeah. But we want to thank everyone for listening to this episode of Nightlife Today. 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I'm Nick, I'm joined by George, and you've been listening to Nightlife.

the sun, like a fire.

Belinda presents this unabridged recording of The People Smuggler, the true story of Ali al-Janabi, written by Robin de Crepigny and read by Hazem Shammas. 7 months after being taken to the mental hospital, my father was finally released. We came home from school to eat lunch one day, and there he was, sitting in his chair. He had gained a little weight, but still looked gaunt and distant. There was no hugging and laughing, no jokes. The children stood staring at him, waiting for a response. Finally, Hassan smiled, and our eyes lit up. I felt a surge of relief. Maybe all was well, after all. My mother watched hopefully. "Tea, Hassan,"

She passed him a cup, and he sipped it. Ah, very good coffee. I looked at him strangely, unsettled again. It's tea, Baba. He smiled. Yes, of course.